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3: This is Fresh Air. I'm Terry Gross. Let's get back to my interview with Andre DeShields. He won a Tony for his performance in the musical Hadestown. He plays the role again in a new movie of the show, which opens Friday. He's currently on Broadway in Cats, the Jellicle Ball, which closes August 8th. He played the Wizard in the original Broadway cast of The Wiz. He was nominated for Tonys for his performances in the Fats Waller musical Ain't Misbehavin' and the musical adaptation of the film The Full Monty. Your parents both wanted to be in showbiz, your mother a chorus girl, your father a singer, and you felt that you kind of inherited their dreams that they couldn't fulfill, and you fulfilled them. But what was their reaction when they learned that you were really serious about being a performer? Did they encourage you?
4: Ultimately, I was encouraged. In the beginning, when people would ask me, Andre, what are you going to do when you grow up? And my response

0: Symphony No. 8 by the 18th century composer William Herschel, who was a composer and an astronomer, but not just any astronomer, an extremely accomplished one. In fact, he is the gentleman who was credited with discovering the planet Uranus. He cataloged thousands and thousands of celestial objects. Over 2,000 in one year, 5,000 in another year. His Eighth Symphony played there by the London Mozart Players, conducted by Matthias Baumert. A North Star from Aaron Copland, coming up in about 60 seconds.
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0: So this is from Aaron Copland, and it's the score to the 1943 war film called The North Star. Actually, Copland's score to the film earned him an Academy Award nomination. And there was a song included in the film that was had lyrics by Ira Gershwin, as it happened. However, the movie got Copland in a little bit of trouble because even though it was an anti-Nazi film, the protagonists were Soviets. So this led to Copland being brought in front of the House Un-American Activities Committee, and Joe McCarthy being labeled a communist sympathizer, even though this was an anti-Nazi film. The North Star by Aaron Copland.

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0: This is from the American composer Derek Skye. Prisms, cycles, leaps.

0: It's called Prisms, Cycles, Leaps by the American composer Derek Skye, played there by the group Bridge to Everywhere. I'm Steve Seal.
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0: L'Andante movement from the Second Symphony by the French composer Louise Franck. It was the European Soloists of Luxembourg, led by Christoph Koenig.
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0: This is from the 20th century, well, late 19th, early 20th century French composer Alberic Magnard, who became a national hero in 1914 when he refused to surrender his property to German invaders, and he died defending it, and he was killed by those German invaders. Unfortunately, they set fire to his house as well, and most of his music, the scores, were in his house and were lost in that fire as well. This is one piece that did survive, and we'll listen to his Quintet for Piano and Winds. And this ensemble, headed up by pianist Christoph Keller, music of Alberic Magnard.

0: The quintet for piano and winds by the French composer Alberic Magnard, pianist Christoph Keller, with flutist Anna Katharina Graf, Roman Schmid oboe, Elmar Schmid clarinet, and Jerzy Flieger bassoon.
1: In 2024, Nicole Zoraitis turned heads by taking home the Grammy for Best Vocal Jazz Album with a record of entirely self-written songs, practically unheard of in the jazz world. On the next Jazz Night in America, Nicole walks us through the twisting and winding personal story of her ambitious new record told through standards, originals, and spoken word. I'm Christian McBride.
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0: What would the folk music of Greenland be? Well, it's, according to a cursory bit of research, it's a mixture of two primary strands, Inuit and Danish. Maybe that's not surprising. This is a piece by the Danish composer Emil Riesen, and it is called Greenlandic Folk Music.

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Coming up on Business Daily, we meet the entrepreneur who turned a house move into a global mission to tackle waste. Tessa Clark is the co-founder of Olio, the food sharing app helping millions of people give away food and household items rather than throwing them

0: away. She tells us why reducing food waste could be one of the most important climate actions we can take. That's all after the latest world news.
1: BBC News with Lisa Costello. The Ukrainian chief of staff sacked by President Zelensky has been defending his record as he leaves office. General Oleksandr Syrsky said his forces

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0: Shirley recognized a few of those melodies, right? A potpourri on themes of Mozart, digging deeper into other composers as well as Mozart himself, did Louis Spohr, conducting the Academy Chamber Ensemble. Coming up next, we'll have some highlights from the Faust Ballet, the famous one, and George Enesco as well.
1: All right, work with me on this one, people. 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
1: 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We're going to translate some Fed speak for you next time on Marketplace.
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0: This is sort of a convoluted take on The Legend of Faust, a grand opera in five acts by Charles Gounod, to a French libretto by Jules Barbier and Michel Carré, taken from Carré's play Faust et Marguerite, which in turn is loosely based on Johann Wolfgang von Goethe's Faust. It was first met with a bit of indifference, produced in Paris. Originally in 1859, the opera had its New York premiere a few years later. Since that time, Faust has probably had more productions than any other opera, 2,000 performances plus at the Paris Opera alone. Here's a Faust ballet music, Charles Gounod, Seiji Ozawa, and the Boston Symphony Orchestra.

0: Seiji Ozawa conducted the Boston Symphony Orchestra. That was Faust ballet music by Charles Gounod, one of the more popular these days renditions of that legendary tale. Coming up next, something for flute and piano.
1: Waco's creative community is growing, but so is the need for opportunities for young people. 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
2: We noticed that there was just a gap. 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
0: Composed in 1904, George Enesco's Cantabile e Presto was originally written as a competitive examination piece, or sometimes called concours, for flute students at the Paris Conservatory, dedicated to the eminent flutist Paul Tafanel. Here's that Cantabile and Presto, George Enesco, Laurel Zucker, flute, and the pianist here, Paul Switzler.

0: guitarist John Williams with The Magic Box by Francis Bebe.
1: Belgian composer Floor Peters and Gerald Finzi of Great Britain perhaps don't receive as much attention as some of their 20th century compatriots. We'll give them their due on the next edition of With Heart and Voice as we share wonderful sacred choral and organ music from both gentlemen, marking their and a couple other July composer birthdays. I'm Peter Dubois, and I hope you'll join me.
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3: A lot of border counties that were traditionally Democratic made headlines by supporting Trump. The hotly contested Senate race may reveal how those voters feel now. Both Democrat James Tallarico and Republican Ken Paxton are making their case in the heavily Hispanic Rio Grande Valley. Details from their campaign stops and the other big stories making news statewide on the next Texas Standard.
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0: Camille Saint-Saëns had just returned from a concert tour that had not gone particularly well, so he wanted to take his mind off of things to lighten his heart a bit. He did so by writing a slightly silly, slightly satirical suite, 14 musical depictions of animals. Well, maybe 12 if you don't count fossils or pianists as animals. Here is The Carnival of the Animals by Saint-Saëns.

0: Carnival of the Animals by Camille Saint-Saëns. And just in case you think that didn't sound like quite as many animals as you're used to hearing, well, that was the septet version of Carnival of the Animals, played there by Sinfonia da Camera and pianist Ian Hobson. Let's take things the other way around next with a concerto for just one instrument turned into a version for several, coming up in about a minute.
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0: Let's listen to J.S. Bach's work now, one of his most popular keyboard works, widely performed over the last few hundred years, but now it's adapted for the harp consort and Andrew Lawrence King.

0: pianist Pavel Gililov and cellist Misha Maisky with Ave Maria by Franz Schubert. Claude Debussy says, come sail away with me in about a minute.
1: Waco's creative community is growing, but so is the need for opportunities for young people. 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
2: We noticed that there was just a gap. 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
0: WC was inspired by the sea. He was also inspired by artistic depictions of the sea, especially a Japanese woodblock print called The Great Wave of Off Kanagawa, which was what it sounds like, a dramatic image of the sea and of one big wave in particular. WC chose the image for the cover page of the published score of his three-movement work for orchestra, La Mer, performed here by the Cleveland Orchestra, conducted by Pierre Boulez.

0: La Mer by Claude Debussy. That was the Cleveland Orchestra, conducted by Pierre Boulez.
1: Every Summer Nights event this year has had its own personality, and this one is no exception. This Friday evening from 6 until 8 at Brotherwell Brewing, we're bringing the heat with the Texas Heatwave Band. The Mayburn Museum will be joining the fun with their Sea Monsters Unearthed traveling exhibit, along with a hands-on fossil dig. And True Jamaica will be there, serving from their popular food truck. While you're there, stop by the KWBU tent to say hi. 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We hope you'll stop by and spend a little time with us this Friday for Summer Nights from 6 until 8 at Brotherwell Brewing. 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
0: Swedish composer Wilhelm Stenhammer was very much inspired by the musical language of German composers like Mendelssohn, Brahms, Wagner, and Bruckner. Here is an overture that he wrote called Excelsior, performed by the Gothenburg Symphony Orchestra.

0: Excelsior by Wilhelm Stenhammer, performed by the Gothenburg Symphony Orchestra, conducted by Nima Järvi.
1: One of the longest-serving astronauts ever was also the first mother in space.
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1: Anna Fisher discusses her career and the ways her space flight became controversial and political. That's next time on Think.
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6: President Trump is trying to renegotiate trade agreements with our nearest neighbors again. Why Canada's so upset today on the Texas Standard.
3: Texas Standard is a production of KUT Austin, KERA North Texas, Houston Public Media, and Texas Public Radio in San Antonio.
6: I'm Laura Rice. Much has been made over the political leanings of the Texas RGB, how things are looking for Senate candidates in the run-up to November. An iconic LGBT night spot is facing a shutdown threat. So what happened to the San Antonio mayor's promises to help keep it open? Plus, we'll introduce you to a Kerrville couple rebuilding once again after a second year of extreme flooding. And the best-selling author of a series of survival books recalls a harrowing true story set in the Texas Gulf. That and more today on the Texas Standard.
7: Live from NPR News, I'm Lakshmi Singh. The U.S. launched more airstrikes on Iran overnight, and Iran hit back against targets in the Gulf and Jordan. More from NPR's Jane Arraf.
8: U.S. Central Command said targets overnight included aircraft hangars and drone storage sites. Iranian state media reported explosions in seven Iranian provinces and said U.S. attacks included a strike on an electrical installation close to a nuclear power plant. Iran said it attacked targets in Jordan, Bahrain, and Kuwait, countries with an extensive U.S. military presence. Meanwhile, Yemen's Houthi rebels, backed by Iran, declared that a key Red Sea waterway, Bab al-Mandab, would be off limits to Saudi Arabia. Jane Arraf, NPR News, Amman.
7: Secretary of State Marco Rubio met with Chinese Foreign Minister Wang Yi today on the sidelines of a regional summit in the Philippines. Ashish Valentine has more from Taipei.
9: The senior ministers of the world's two largest economies spoke about the fragile truce in Trump's trade war with China and the future of the Middle East conflict. Rubio and Wang also used the summit to pitch their respective nations as guardians of regional stability. Tensions in the region were reignited after a clash between China and the Philippines in disputed waters. Rubio reiterated Washington's treaty obligation to help defend the Philippines, while saying it was important to continue dialogue between the U.S. and China. Xi Jinping is expected to visit President Trump in Washington in September. For NPR News, I'm Ashish Valentine in Taipei.
7: Trump-backed candidates are celebrating wins in yesterday's Republican primaries in Arizona. They include races for a congressional seat and the governor's mansion, NPR's Sage Miller reports.
10: Armed with Trump's endorsement, former NFL kicker Jay Feely is the Republican nominee in Arizona's first congressional district. He be a candidate to his right. His Democratic opponent has not been decided yet. This seat is critical for Democrats to win if the party wants to take control of the House in November. Conservative Congressman Andy Biggs, Trump's pick for Arizona governor, also won the Republican nomination. Biggs refused to certify the 2020 election results over Trump's unverified claims that the election was stolen. If elected, Biggs would have power over the election process in the swing state. Biggs will challenge Democratic Governor Katie Hobbs for the office. Hobbs is considered one of the most vulnerable Democratic incumbents this midterm. Sage Miller, NPR News.
7: A Senate panel has voted 8-4 to advance President Trump's nominee to lead the Federal Emergency Management Agency. Cameron Hamilton, temporarily led the disaster response agency at the start of President Trump's second term. He clashed with Trump in defense of keeping FEMA open and was abruptly fired. The former Navy SEAL is now a full Senate vote away from retaking the helm. From Washington, it's NPR News. Millions of people along the Gulf Coast from Louisiana to the Florida Panhandle are in the path of a tropical storm. Bertha is forecast to generate several inches of rainfall that could trigger flash floods and dangerous storm surge. An independent autopsy of the body of Nolan Wells shows the cause of death is undetermined pending an investigation. During a press conference at the NAACP conference in Chicago today, family attorney Ben Crump called for transparency from Mississippi public officials investigating the 18-year-old's death. Wells was found dead on an island 2 days after he left there. He was left there by friends on July 4th. Last year, the Trump administration made major cuts to a program designed to prevent the spread of HIV. NPR's Duri Bascarin reports on new data showing 77,000 fewer kids were served.
11: The State Department credits PEPFAR with saving 26 million lives since it was established under George W. Bush. One of the programs provides antiretroviral medications to children born with HIV. But newly released data show that 10% fewer children were served by the program after aid cuts over the last fiscal year. In South Africa, the program served half the number of kids as the year before. Researchers from the Heidelberg Institute of Global Health, which analyzed the data, found that the loss was substantially greater than what is normally seen from year to year, as fewer babies are born with HIV. Duri Bascarin, NPR News, Washington.
7: I'm Lakshmi Singh, NPR News.
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6: From Toronto to Tascosa, Ontario to Odessa, Quebec to Quanah, it's the Texas Standard for Wednesday, July 22nd. I'm Laura Rice. Especially when it's topping 100 degrees in most parts of the state, Texas might seem awfully distant from the Great White North. But Canada is, of course, still one of our closest international neighbors and our second top trading partner. That means economic impacts are likely, as the Trump administration announced on the first of this month that it's not renewing the trade deal with Canada and Mexico. You may be thinking, wait, is that NAFTA? No, it's the so-called new NAFTA Trump's team negotiated in his first term. What Trump once called the, quote, largest, fairest, most balanced and modern trade agreement ever achieved, he's now apparently soured on. So not only is the deal out, but new tariffs on Canada are in. Raymond Robertson is an economist and expert in international trade, formerly with Texas A&M. Professor Robertson, welcome back.
12: It's always a pleasure. Thanks for having me.
6: Can you remind us what the terms of the deal with Canada and Mexico were before this expired?
12: Sure. So the trade agreement between the United States, Canada, and Mexico was known in the United States as the USMCA, which is a very broad-ranging agreement that extended what was formerly known as NAFTA, the North American Free Trade Agreement, which had the ideal of eliminating all trade barriers between the three countries to promote trade and growth and prosperity all throughout North America.
6: So what happens when the clock runs out on a big trade deal like this?
12: Well, they decided to not extend the agreement and back past 2036, which is part of the concern. And in the meantime, we're going to be doing what's called annual reviews, which means every year we're going to have to come back and revisit. And the main implication of that is that it introduces a lot of insecurity and uncertainty about our trade relationships throughout North America, which means businesses are more hesitant to invest, and it's really a lot more difficult to make trade and investment decisions.
6: Well, and that's begun already. As I understand, there are some new tariffs on Canada specifically. What goods are being targeted by this round of fees?
12: That's a great question. So the president of the United States, President Trump, just announced 50% tariffs, which are supposed to go into effect on August 19th, targeted at Canada specifically to cover about 500 and maybe 550 different goods. And that includes a wide range of things. That includes hockey sticks and a lot of Canadian-specific goods, but also just a wide range of other consumer goods, which probably would be pushing up prices in the U.S. What's, I think, more interesting is what they don't apply to, and that's oil and potash, critical minerals, some automobile parts, which are things that the United States economy really does depend on from Canada.
13: Well, has Trump said what his goal is here politically and economically?
12: Yeah, so Trump had a lot of problems with the Canadian response to Trump's initial tariffs. So this is a classic example of a tit-for-tat trade war where Trump was upset about fentanyl coming in from Canada, which there wasn't a lot of anyway. But he imposed tariffs on Canada. Canada retaliated, and now Trump is saying that Canada has been discriminating against the United States with that retaliation, and so these tariffs are in response to those tariffs.
13: I mean, has that much changed in the economic relationship with U.S. and Canada since Trump led the negotiations to get this in place in his first term?
12: Actually, quite a bit, Laura, because what's happened is our exports to Canada have fallen precipitously, and some of the industries that have been hit hard are making a lot of noise. I mean, alcohol is one of the big ones because Canadians really enjoyed a lot of the Kentucky bourbon that we were selling and a lot of other goods that we would send to Canada. And that has really hit a lot of states in the United States pretty hard that relied on that Canadian trade.
13: So what have we heard from the Canadian side of the border about where we are with this deal and now these tariffs?
12: Well, Carney is the Prime Minister of Canada, Carney, right, has said that he is going to return to the negotiating table and negotiate hard over the next month, because these new 50% tariffs don't go into effect until August 19th. And that gives both sides some time to cool down, take a deep breath, and try to assess the situation and try to find a productive solution.
13: So what are you watching as this develops?
12: Well, there's a lot of uncertainty, which is what makes it really interesting and fun to study as an economist, I will say. And we're really hoping that they're able to find a way to start promoting trade again, because we know that trade is a big component to increasing economic growth. And these tariffs, which are taxes on us, right, they're driving up our own prices here in the U.S., are hurting consumers at a time when prices are rising. So we're watching this on a day-to-day basis to make sure that there is some kind of resolution that doesn't affect consumers and doesn't drive up prices and can support growth.
13: Well, Canada is a huge trading partner with the U.S. And do you have concerns that situations like this hurt the long-term relationship between the U.S. and Canada, or is that still pretty safe?
12: Well, that's a great point, as a matter of fact. And the circles that I've been in, through policy circles, have said, especially on the Canadian side, that a lot of the damage is very long-lasting. Like, the Canadians have lost a lot of faith that they've had, and they're good friends to the South. They've been our best friend in the world. Mm-hmm. We've never had a better friend than Canada. But now the Canadians are highly suspicious, and they're not ready to go back very quickly to that old relationship. So it's going to take many years to rebuild that kind of trust that we had.
13: Raymond Robertson is an economist and expert in international trade, formerly with Texas A&M. Professor Robertson, thanks again.
12: It's always a pleasure. Thanks so much.

0: As State Senator James Tallarico and Attorney General Ken Paxton vie for a U.S. Senate seat, both are making the case for what Texas is and could be under their leadership. I'm David Brown. The two men paint largely different visions of the Lone Star State. Paxton is touting his bona fides on what many call culture war issues, like policy around transgender kids in sports. Meanwhile, Tallarico's bringing his trademark liberal lens to everything from the economy to the Bible. Both candidates recently made campaign stops in the Rio Grande Valley, and Texas Monthly senior editor Allegra Hobbs was there. She joins us now to tell us more. Allegra, welcome to the Texas Standard.
1: Hi, thanks for having me.
0: Your story poses a question of who's Texas enough. Now, I have to say I've heard Paxton use this framing against Tallarico, not so much the other way around. Why do you think that's the right question to be asking for this campaign?
1: Well, it's the question that Paxton is asking because I think what he is hoping and what other Republicans are hoping is that voters in the state of Texas will reject Tallarico as not representative of their values, right? They're casting him as a far left radical. I think they're trying to appeal to more socially conservative voters who will be turned off by Tallarico's past comments on transgender issues, on abortion, et cetera. And then also just taking aim at his supposed eating habits, his masculinity.
0: Right.
1: Tallarico has not necessarily, at least in the event that I attended, it's not that he said explicitly, you know, Ken Paxton is in Texas, the way I heard this at the Paxton event. But it seems like a political candidate is making an implicit argument through the way that they campaign. And the way Tallarico has been campaigning, he kind of swept the border on this Frontera tour. He's been talking to people, meeting with them. The Edinburgh event was what his campaign called an act of service. He was helping to raise money for this local woman who is battling cancer.
0: Mm-hmm.
1: The whole tenor of his campaign has been, it's time to start flipping tables is kind of that's the catchphrase he's using, right? Which is a reference to
0: the Bible,
1: Jesus,
0: and Jesus,
1: the whole,
0: right.
1: Yeah.
0: Money changers.
1: The love your neighbor signs that you see at his campaign events. He is making an argument that this is what Christianity, and by extension, Texas values, is or should be.
0: We should talk about the differences in tone and style. Have you come up with a shorthand for describing those differences?
1: Paxton is positioning himself as if you look at his campaign website, right, I will say it's quite sparse when it comes to policy. But what it does do is it makes an argument about his toughness, his ability to stand up to the radical left, mm-hmm. his defense of President Trump's agenda. The tone at a Paxton campaign rally, it's oppositional, it's angry, it's this guy is trying to transform our state and we have to stop him and I'm mm-hmm. the one to do it. And yeah, Tallarico is trying to, through the tone of his campaign and the message of his campaign, create a big tent, right? He's trying to invite in Cornyn voters who now feel kind of homeless after the runoff. He's trying to invite would-be Republican voters or past Republican voters who perhaps can't stomach voting for Ken Paxton, who is dogged by controversy. The tone is in summation, love thy neighbor. And it is a distinct difference.
0: A lot of the counties along the border made headlines back in 2024 by swinging for Trump after being consistently Democratic. How do you think that context plays into this Senate race from what you can tell going through the RGV?
1: Oh, it very much is present, certainly. And the counties in which these events took place were previously kind of reliably blue counties, and they swung for Trump in 2024. So I think the question is now, will they swing back? Or has this voting bloc been kind of permanently lost to the Republican Party? Certainly, there are voters along the border who are disillusioned. And then there are some voters who are socially conservative. And to them, the culture war, what Tallarico calls the culture war, is it's not that it's a distraction or less important than economic issues, but they care very much about what they see is safety issues for children, abortion, the way that they view their Christian faith. They kind of want to be certain that the integrity of that is is preserved and not under threat. So, you know, you could argue that they are mistaken that those things are under threat. But if they feel that they're under threat, those things matter to people.
0: Especially when they're going into the ballot box.
1: Sure. Yeah.
0: Allegra Hobbs is senior editor at Texas Monthly, and it's a very fascinating read. We're going to have a link to her reporting at texasstandard.org. Allegra, thanks so much for talking with us on The Standard. We appreciate it.
1: Thank you very much.
2: There's more Texas Standard just ahead. Stay with us.
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2: This is the Texas Standard. I'm Laura Rice. Compact, affordable, and simple to operate, electric scooters are increasingly prevalent. They're part of a rising trend toward micro-mobility. That's transportation using small, low-speed electric devices like e-bikes. But there are rising safety concerns, and some wonder how Texas cities can navigate the challenges. KERA's Emily DeMott reports from North Texas.
7: Stephen Hurst has lived in Little Elm since 2002. He said he's recently noticed kids in his neighborhood riding e-scooters at high speeds without following traffic laws or paying attention to their surroundings.
8: I've seen a lot of close calls, and it's kind of frightening. I usually call that a PIE situation. What I mean by that is a situation that we can all easily know that is predictable, P, inevitable, I, and eventual, E, that something tragic is going to happen.
7: Over 130 U.S. cities today, including Dallas and Plano, run rental scooter programs. Many more see personally owned e-scooters roam their streets. But as their numbers rise, so do reports of scooter-related injuries and even fatalities, including among kids. Dr. Anna Sussman is the emergency department director at Medical City Children's Hospital in Dallas. She said she frequently sees kids come in with e-scooter injuries that range from broken bones to brain injuries. Sussman said she wants families to better understand the risks of, quote, small wheels and high speeds.
9: I don't want them to see what I get to see every day, but I want them to be aware that a child who wants to have fun, the risk a lot of times for these types of equipment do outweigh the benefit of that fun.
7: Young people are disproportionately represented in the tens of thousands of e-scooter-related injuries reported annually, over 40,000 in 2023. Texas law prohibits e-scooters on streets or highways with posted speed limits above 35 miles an hour, but any further regulations are up to local city ordinance. In North Texas, this means regulations vary pretty widely from city to city. Some cities, like Dallas and Plano, run rental scooter programs, which often come with their own sets of regulations. Others, like Little Elm, only allow minors to ride e-scooters on bike paths and sidewalks and require them to wear helmets. Still, Assistant Chief of Police Megan Lescalette says city police receive reports of unsafe riding several times a day.
10: Over the last several years, we haven't had any major injuries, but there have been several traffic accidents or traffic collisions involving kids.
7: But rather than strict enforcement, she says the department prefers to educate first. The department is currently developing an informational flyer outlining the city's micromobility regulations. It's designed to look like a pseudo-citation that kids must have signed by a parent or guardian.
10: The goal of this is going to be to create awareness and gain voluntary compliance before an injury. That's our ultimate goal, is so that no one gets seriously hurt.
7: Hexel, Colorado, founded the local advocacy group Dallas Urbanists. He's lived in the Metroplex without a car for over 4 years, primarily using micromobility devices to get around. He thinks rising e-scooter injuries aren't because kids are dangerous. The streets are.
11: It's really tough to use a scooter or really any micromobility out where there isn't any cycling infrastructure or walking infrastructure.
7: He said cities should focus on building physical and social infrastructure to make the streets safer for everyone, including elderly and disabled people. Colorado says one way to do this is by adding protected bike lanes with physical barriers, rather than just painted lines. While more micromobility infrastructure might inconvenience drivers, Colorado said it's a matter of keeping kids safe.
11: You can either choose to inconvenience and disappoint some people or protect and keep other people safe. I think convenience versus safety is the real trade-off that cities have to have the courage to take.
7: He said another step is fostering social environments where micromobility becomes normalized, like organizing bike to school events or investing in private retailers to build an industry around micromobility. I'm Emily DeMott in Dallas.

0: and you're listening to the Texas Standard. Tropical Storm Bertha is expected to have a modest impact on Texas. It's been weakening as it makes its way toward Louisiana, where it will hit first. Many Texans are breathing a sigh of relief about that after a rain event last week caused a second year of deadly flooding in the Hill Country. Hurricane Harvey, back in 2017, actually broke the record for the amount of rainfall from a single storm. It was, of course, devastating for areas around Houston. But Texas Standard commentator W.F. Strong also remembers it as a symbol of Texas resilience.
1: Someone on social media suggested that we should build a monument to two regular guys in a bass boat, and that idea has been seconded by tens of thousands. Even from where I live in deep South Texas, I saw dozens of trucks pulling boats headed north on Highway 77. Bass boats, swamp boats, pontoons, skiffs, and Navy SEAL-type Zodiacs. The call went out for help across the state, and Texans answered. They came from San Antonio and San Angelo, and Austin, Waco, Dallas, Fort Worth, Tyler. Even, I understand, from the Panhandle and El Paso. From every nook and cranny of the state, they rolled toward the floods, spontaneous convoys racing to the coast. It was magnificent to see them. Texas flags bent by speed and proudly waving from their trucks and trailers. A genuine cavalry to the rescue. I talked to a man at a gas station near my house who was filling up his slightly lifted GMC. He was pulling a 15-foot bass boat with a trolling motor. I asked him if he was going to Houston. He said, "My brother and me thought we might head up that way. I mean, I got a truck and a boat. Might be a help to somebody. I know they'd do it for us if things were turned around." And they didn't just come from Texas. The Cajun Navy, as they are so beautifully named, came from Louisiana in large numbers, as did others from Arkansas and Oklahoma, and no doubt other states too. An old friend of mine, Matt Carr from Central Texas, answered the call. He said, "Driving into Houston in the storm was surreal. I-10, 290, and 610 had no cars on them. It was apocalyptic. Fields full of water, cows huddling on tiny islands above rising water. We felt all alone. We got there in a window of time before the world arrived again." He said the police were busy with calls and told the rescuers they were free to go where they pleased and help in any way they could. So they did. He said once the National Guard arrived, the process became more efficient. "It felt like a Texas version of Dunkirk," he said. "Less dangerous, but the same spirit." Matt rescued a 90-year-old woman named Hazel. She didn't have anyone in her life. She was alone. She didn't want to leave her house, but she was cold. Matt convinced her to go. He said, "I took her to a bus so they could take her to a shelter. She was scared. So I knelt down next to her in the aisle of the bus, and we said a prayer together. And then I got back to work." Matt's was one of thousands of similar stories from that night. Here's another from my buddy Manny Fernandez, who is the Houston bureau chief for the New York Times. He was out riding along with many of these rescuers, impressed with their instinct for navigating what was now an urban bay. And it was dark, except for the helmet headlamps. Dangerous work. Manny asked many of these rescuers why they had come so far to take these risks. And he said that almost to a person, they answered with these three words: "This is Texas." I'm W.F. Strong. These are stories from Texas. Some of them are indeed true.
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8: From the Texas Newsroom, I'm Matt Harrow. Texas is going to see the hottest temperatures of the year today. Forecasters are expecting triple digits across most major cities, with the heat index soaring well above 100 degrees. Heat advisories are in effect across large parts of Texas. ERCOT, the state's power grid operator, expects the demand for energy to break a record. Meanwhile, Tropical Storm Bertha remains in the Gulf with winds up to 60 miles an hour. National Weather Service meteorologist Haley Bailey says Bertha will weaken after crossing over Louisiana before reaching the Texas coast late Thursday into Friday.
9: Forecast has it approaching the Texas coastline as a tropical storm. There's a lot of uncertainty still with the intensity.
8: Bertha is expected to produce only about an inch of rain when it reaches Texas. Governor Greg Abbott has issued an executive order to crack down on the practice of birth tourism. Our Andrew Schneider reports the move responds to the recent U.S. Supreme Court ruling upholding birthright citizenship despite efforts by President Trump to restrict it.
10: Abbott ordered state agencies to investigate schemes aimed at helping non-citizens travel to the United States illegally for the purposes of giving birth and securing U.S. citizenship for their children. Kate Lincoln Goldfinch is an Austin-based immigration attorney.
11: I think ultimately this is the behavior of a sore loser, someone like Greg Abbott, who's unhappy with the ruling of the Supreme Court, which upheld the 14th Amendment of the Constitution and birthright citizenship, and now the state is looking for other ways to enforce something that is entirely legal.
10: Lincoln Goldfinch worries the order could make hospitals wary of treating pregnant immigrants, endangering the lives of mothers and children alike. I'm Andrew Schneider, News 88.7.
8: The Dallas Arts District has a new executive director. KERA arts reporter Markita Fornoff reports.
12: Ahava Silky Jones will lead the district, which is home to 19 cultural organizations. Previously, Silky Jones served as the vice provost at Dallas College's School of Creative Arts, Entertainment, and Design. The district's previous leader, Lily Weiss, retired in January. Dallas has landed in the top three arts districts in USA Today's national rankings for 6 years in a row. I'm Markita Fornoff in Dallas.
8: And cases of cyclospora continue to grow in Texas as officials try to pinpoint the origin. There were 30 new cases reported in 1 week to the Texas Department of State Health Services, bringing the total number to 98. I'm Matt Harab in the Texas Newsroom.
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0: 33 minutes past the hour, Texas Standard Time. I'm Laura Rice. Businesses that can hold 300 people or more are required to have fire sprinklers in the city of San Antonio. Earlier this year, the city's government issued an ultimatum to a few places without them: install the sprinklers or shut down. Among these was the Bonham Exchange, an iconic LGBT nightclub just a block away from the Alamo. Installing the sprinklers would be an expensive endeavor for the Bonham, but a powerful ally pledged to help the club raise the cash, Mayor Gina Ortiz Jones. That was months ago, though, and there are still no sprinklers in the Bonham Exchange. Megan Rodriguez covers City Hall for the San Antonio Express News. Megan, welcome to the Texas Standard.
13: Thank you so much for having me.
0: So what exactly did Mayor Ortiz-Jones promise to this nightclub's management?
13: Yes. So publicly, Mayor Gina Ortiz-Jones told reporters that she was going to tap donors and help fundraise for the Bonham Exchange. Privately, the Bonham Exchange's co-owner and manager, Joan Duckworth, and the club attorney, Javier Guerra, said that she put even stricter restrictions on herself, promising $550,000 in 45 days. That is the estimated cost of the sprinkler system and would have given them the funds by the end of March.
0: So has that happened?
13: Not yet, they say. Or I shouldn't even say not yet. They really have no thoughts that the mayor is actually going to come forward with that funding. Mayor Jones, instead of bringing forward the funding that she had promised them, introduced Duckworth to Silver Venture CEO Bryant Ambling, whose company is really best known for overhauling the long-shuttered Pearl Brewery here in San Antonio, mm-hmm. turned it into a mix of high-end apartments and stores and hotels and restaurants. And so Silver Venture is essentially laid out for the Bonham's co-owners. Here are some proposals, such as leasing portions of the business for other bar operators or turning part of it into an indoor market for rentable space for artisans. But the club rejected all of those, feeling like it just wouldn't be true to the Bonham Exchange. Mm-hmm. And it wasn't what they were anticipating when they were meeting up with Mayor Jones.
0: So have you heard from the mayor about this, about why she hasn't kind of fulfilled this promise, at least according to the club owners?
13: Yes. So Mayor Jones has been pretty quiet. She has not really conducted interviews with reporters following those February comments that she made publicly about fundraising. But she has released a few statements here and there. The most recent one, she has basically said through her chief of staff that she had kept her promise and that she arranged for those potential business solutions to be shown. And in the Bonham Exchange didn't take her up on them. And therefore, she respects their decision, essentially, is what her stance is. And Duckworth and Guerra, the co-owner and attorney over at the Bonham, said that they also are uncertain, that they've never really received closure on what happened there.
0: Can you talk a little more about the Bonham Exchange's cultural relevance to San Antonio?
13: Yeah, so the Bonham Exchange, it is a huge LGBTQ+ nightclub. It is a 25,000 square foot club.

0: bigger than Texas Parade and Festival here in San Antonio, which is the main, you know, Pride Festival in town, selected them as a beneficiary to try to contribute some of their proceeds to from this Pride Festival in an effort to help them out here.
1: So is the club headed toward a temporary shutdown, or what's the future look like?
0: That's a great question, actually. And I think everyone's kind of on the edge of their seats right now trying to figure out what the next steps are going to be. So basically, the club in February, kind of at the pressuring of Mayor Jones and with this promise of funding, agreed that they would go ahead and sign an agreement with the city, as did several other, you know, clubs that did not have, you know, as much collaboration with the mayor at the time, to basically reduce their occupancy while they tried to get these sprinklers installed. They had an August 1st deadline to get all of the first floor sprinklers in, then another 6 months after that to be able to get the second floor. They were going to have to just operate with 299 people or fewer on any given day. They would have been able to get a little bit more if they met that August 1st deadline. But now with this whole question mark of funding, they ended up getting a loan and are covering that. But it took them a few months to kind of secure that after they had to pivot from waiting for fundraising that they thought was going to come through. So they just secured that and are now waiting on the city to see, are they going to extend the August 1st deadline and allow them to continue allowing patrons in while they work on this, or will they have to close down temporarily? They estimate that it could take about 5 months or so to complete the sprinkler system on both the first and second floors.
1: Megan Rodriguez is a City Hall reporter for the San Antonio Express News. Megan, thanks again for your time.
0: Thank you for having me.
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6: 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After an undersea pandemic nearly wiped the species out, a Northwest tribe is working to bring the sea stars back from the brink of extinction.
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9: It's the Texas Standard. I'm David Brown. It was a sunny October day in 2022. Off the coast of Louisiana, three friends head into the Gulf for a day of fishing, hoping to catch some red snapper. But some 15 miles offshore, the three men suddenly find themselves clinging to a cooler, surrounded by rough seas, giant jellyfish, and circling sharks, as the Coast Guard races off to find them. It's a remarkable rescue story, and it's the subject of In Deep Water, the latest book from New York Times bestselling author Michael Togias. Michael, welcome to the Texas Standard.
10: Thank you, David.
9: What got you so interested in this story, and how did it come to your attention in the first place?
10: Well, I get pitched survival stories all the time, because this is my ninth book of survival at sea and rescues. And what I look for is a lot of surprises, a long duration survival. This lasted 28 hours in the ocean, and tough decisions that need to be made. So that's what pulled me to In Deep Water.
9: What draws you to these sorts of stories? Is it just sort of the indomitable spirit, that kind of thing, or something else?
10: It's that, and also I ask myself, could I have made it? And when the answer is no, then I'm so curious, okay, how did they persevere, and what kind of decisions did they have to make to get, you know, 100% correct? Yeah. And so those are the ones I tend to gravitate towards.
9: Well,

0: Well, this happened remarkably fast, and I know a lot of people will be asking themselves that question. Would I have had the presence of mind? Their boats sank before they could even send a mayday. You know, as you reconstructed what happened, how much did that surprise you about the circumstances of how they just found themselves floating there?
1: Yeah, they had made a couple mistakes that I outline in the book, but I've made the same mistakes myself because I'm always out on the ocean fishing. And when the boat went down, they only had time to grab life jackets and the cooler. And from there, it was, okay, how do we get through this? Because nobody knows where we are. Nobody knows the boat went down. And nobody's expecting us home at a certain time other than this evening. So there's no search going on when the boat sinks at about noon.
0: One of the promises that the three men made almost immediately was that they would stay together no matter what. That decision sort of ended up being critical, didn't it?
1: It did. It really helped them get through the night when the sharks are moving closer and they're being stung by jellyfish. But surprisingly, there's a break from that vow, and that affects the outcome in a surprising way.
0: Yeah. Well, we don't want to give away too much because this is one of those kinds of terrific reads for the summer. And it's not just a survival story. It's also, in a sense, a Coast Guard story. A lot to learn about how these rescue crews make decisions when they have so little to go on.
1: Absolutely. You had crews out of Corpus Christi. You had a boat skipper from Baytown, Texas. And, you know, in the beginning, their odds of finding anybody alive were just 1% because the search area was as big as Rhode Island.
0: You know, you mentioned that you'd written 9 books on you know, survival stories. And as you look across these accounts, what seems to separate the people who make it home from those who don't?
1: If I had to pick one trait, it's take it hour by hour. Don't think how long you've got to make it because you'll get overwhelmed. So they're looking hour by hour, what can I do to improve my situation? Don't worry about the things I cannot control. Focus on the few that I can and then fight on for another hour. And pretty soon they've strung together, in this case, 28 hours of treading water and fighting off sharks.
0: Yeah. I found something rather fascinating about how, in a way, you sort of reconstruct a kind of internal narrative, the thoughts of these three. And I'm wondering, how did you get to that? Had you talked with these men, or were you imagining this, or how did you arrive at that narrative?
1: The three men who were recreational fishermen were just fantastic to work with. So I did many interviews with them, and they would actually give input on some of the sample chapters as well. So I was right inside their heads because they were telling me their thoughts.
0: Mm. Yeah, you mentioned that you like to spend time on the open water yourself. Did you think you learned something, and perhaps something that readers will be picking up if they themselves find themselves out on the water somewhere, maybe something they should take to heart?
1: Absolutely. You know, one of the big mistakes they made, and I realized, my God, I'm making the same mistake, is they didn't tell anybody where they were leaving from, where they were going, and when they were coming back. And I do that all the time. I just forget. And boy, I'm trying to follow that rule closely now.
0: What ultimately, when you think about these stories and the readers who are reading them, do you tend to think in terms of what can be learned as a kind of a lesson, or are you more thinking in terms of, because your writing is so engaging? It's you know, they talk about page turners, and this is one of them. And I'm just curious if you think about this more as the kind of reading for a summer day, or if you're thinking more about the kind of person who is really intrigued by the sea and the stories of those first responders, that sort of thing.
1: I would say, you know, first and foremost, my mantra is make it fast paced. I just don't like books that are slow. I give up on them. So I always make it as fast as I can. And it's not until the first draft is completed that I begin to see some of the techniques they used mentally to get through the ordeal. And I go, boy, I could use some of those techniques when my luck turns bad in everyday life.
0: I was thinking that probably there's someone on Melrose or somewhere in L.A. thinking about how much of a, what a wonderful movie this would be. Have you already heard from Hollywood?
1: Yes, I'm working with an Academy Award winning producer, Lily Zanuck. And we did the screenplay, and now she's going to be talking to different studios. So I'm in good hands, and we'll see where it goes. I've had one movie done called The Finest Hours. So I got lucky once. Maybe it'll happen again.
0: I don't suppose you want to consider the perilous waters of casting here. anybody in the lead role or anything?
1: No, I haven't thought that far ahead. I did joke with the survivors, you know, give me a role when it comes. Let me play one of your fathers. You never know with Hollywood, you know. The Finest Hours was a little bit of luck, and we'll probably get a little bit of luck on In Deep Water as well.
0: Well, listeners, don't wait for the movie. Get out there so you can tell folks you read the book. Michael Togias is the author of In Deep Water. He's the author of 9 books on these sorts of rescues, but this one is quite dramatic indeed, and I think something that a lot of folks who've spent time in the Gulf will definitely find quite relatable, even if they haven't experienced this sort of drama in real life. Michael, thanks again.
1: Thank you so much.
2: 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And True Jamaica will be there serving from their popular food truck. While you're there, stop by the KWBU tent to say hi. 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
3: This is the Texas Standard. I'm Laura Rice. After days of extreme flooding, the Texas Hill Country has begun shifting once again into recovery mode. Heavy rainfall last week caused flooding that killed 2 and left hundreds of homes and businesses damaged. For many, the experience meant reliving the trauma of last summer's catastrophic floods. The Texas Newsroom's Lucio Vasquez went to Kerr County, where one couple found that rebuilding means learning to live with a river they know will rise again.
4: The sound of honky-tonk music filled Howdy's Bar and Chill in Kerrville Thursday night. Behind the bar, owners Lorena Guillen and Bob Canales greeted customers by name. Outside, the wooden patio glistened after days of near-constant rain. Just beyond it, the Guadalupe River churned through Kerr County.
5: Feels a little bit of deja vu being here again today and seeing the river the same way it was last year.
4: That same river destroyed the RV park they owned just over a year ago. More than 130 people died in flooding across central Texas at that time. For Guillen and her husband, watching the Guadalupe rise again has reopened wounds that had barely begun to heal. Last year, in the early morning hours of July 4th, floodwaters tore through the region. The couple waded through rushing water, pounding on RV doors to wake sleeping campers. Guillen was helping people uphill when they spotted John and Julia Burgess trapped on a small island in the river with their two young boys. Last year, Bob Canales recounted the story to me. Across the raging river, he told me he shouted, "Throw me the baby."
6: And I understand why he didn't do it, because what if the baby didn't make it, or what if I didn't get the baby? So instinctively, I stepped off the sidewalk in an attempt to help him, but the water was too powerful.
4: The Burgess family disappeared into the current. Their bodies were found in the days that followed.
6: I remember seeing them standing by that tree you're looking at there with the lights on, and that was the last time I saw that fine young man with his family.
4: The couple helped save nearly two dozen other campers. For the next few hours, they would helplessly watch as cabins broke loose from their foundations, as RVs were ripped from their parking spots, as cries for help echoed over the roar of the river. Months later, as they rebuilt their lives, Guillen was struggling.
5: It took a while, in my case, to realize that I needed some help. I didn't know that being, you know, in a bad mood is some sort of depression and trauma. And of course, I was diagnosed with all that plus PTSD.
4: The flood also damaged their home. They've since moved about 40 minutes away. Guillen says she's grateful that things were different this year.
5: The big difference between last year and this one is we had no one staying on our property, sleeping overnight. So we didn't have to worry about people losing their lives like we did last year.
4: Now, instead of rebuilding the campground, the couple plans to create a riverfront space for day visitors. No more overnight guests. There's also new flood sirens on the property, donated by a private company.
5: A lot of our neighbors did evacuate it, and, you know, it saved some lives.
4: After last year's flood, state lawmakers invested millions into new river gauges and flood sirens that now stretch across much of the hill country. Here's Governor Greg Abbott on Friday.
7: Because of everything that was learned and experienced in the flood last year, everybody in Texas has been far more prepared to deal with what has happened this year. There again is one reason why lives have been saved.
4: For locals in the hill country like Guillen and Canales, they know the Guadalupe will rise again. The difference, they hope, is that the community will be better prepared for the next flood. I'm Lucio Vasquez in Kerrville.
3: 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Wells, welcome.
8: Hi, Laura. Great to be with you. And yeah, sticking with the subject here a moment longer, the Talk of Texas, the query this week regarding flooding in Texas. And while we're looking to hear from listeners on anything related to that topic, we're also looking to make this a teachable moment of sorts and asking, what have you learned about flooding from living in Texas? Maybe it's a lesson about folks' own personal early warning systems or the type of items they might have in a bug out bag or whether or what to hone in on when helping a neighbor or understanding just how quickly familiar roads and rivers can become dangerous. And we're encouraging folks to head to texasstandard.org/talk and record us a voice message we can share on air. That's what one listener did. So let's take a listen right now.
9: I'm Tonda, and I've lived in Texas a long time, which taught me to pay attention to weather. Do you know there's a heat advisory in North Texas where I live? Science taught me climate change is here now. Texas government is ignoring this fact. So thank you, Texas Standard, for your smart reporting.
8: Well, thank you, Tonda, for that smart comment there. Tonda talking about the political dimensions there. And that's part of the story here that many listeners are honing in on as well, especially just how these sorts of floods appear to be compounding year after year. One comment on our Facebook page here from Patrick Brown describing, in his words, how 500-year floods can happen every year. Similarly, similarly, a comment here from Christina Herrera talking about response, saying that the state focuses more on response than prevention. And so with regard to that topic of global warming, a story, I think maybe she's alluding, our listener Tonda was referring to that, a story we recently shared here on The Standard about how climate scientists have predicted greater flooding here in the state for decades, and it's just truly happening now. So lots to cover on this topic and lots of folks reaching out. But again, we'd love to hear their specific stories and what they have learned about flooding from living in such a flood prone part of the nation. So go to texasstandard.org/talk and record us a voicemail message. Easy as pie to do there on your cell phone. Just pull it out, press that record button and leave us a voicemail message. Calling back there to what we were talking about these, how increasing temperatures have the capacity to hold more water, which can lead to these bigger floods. Huge swath of the state, from portions of the panhandle down south and throughout the rest of Texas, under an extreme heat warning and heat advisory today. So definitely something to watch out for. If you're out there, it's going to be a real hot one. And we may be getting a little bit of a respite here with the weather. Another story we've been tracking here, Tropical Storm Bertha, apparently weakening significantly before it reaches Texas, which is a good thing in terms of these communities that have been hit by flooding so far, Laura.
3: Definitely. Well, so, you know, I relate a lot to what Tonda said about just watching the weather. It's a thing that you got to do in Texas. You know, no matter what it is, I've got the app on my phone, pull up the radar if it looks a little sketchy, and and just check out what's going on. Another thing I learned was making sure that those emergency alerts on my phone, no matter how annoying, right? I changed the settings because I think, you know, like some of it's very annoying when they go off at 2 a.m. But then, you know, what happened last year, a reminder of just how important that is.
8: And I think you can tailor them. You can turn some alerts off, but keep maybe the weather alerts on. So, yeah, something to definitely keep an eye on there.
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13: I'm Chris Boyd. Up next on Think, the history-making American who broke the mother barrier in space.
14: My first child was a girl. And I wanted her to know that her future was whatever she wanted it to be. And I was hopeful that if anything happened to me, that she would be proud that at least I was setting an example that, yes, women can do these things also, and you can have a family.
13: We'll talk to retired astronaut Anna Lee Fisher about her secret childhood dream of going to space, about being assigned to a shuttle flight before her husband, also an astronaut, and about where she hopes the space program will go. Our conversation starts after a short break.
15: Live from NPR News, I'm Lakshmi Singh. President Trump is threatening to bomb one power plant or bridge in Iran for every projectile Iran launches at the Strait of Hormuz. This comes as Iran and the U.S. continue attacks on each other's infrastructure for nearly 2 weeks straight. Here's NPR's Emily Fang.
16: Iran says the U.S. has hit power plants and several bridges already in the last week and a half of daily strikes. And Iran has bombed water desalination plants and a gas plant in the Gulf in retaliation. Under the Geneva Convention, which the U.S. is a signatory of, deliberately targeting civilian infrastructure could constitute a war crime. The renewed hostilities between the U.S. and Iran have slowed ship traffic through the Strait of Hormuz, and vessel tracking data shows some ships making a U-turn in another key channel, the Bab al-Mandeb Strait, after a Yemeni militant group, the Houthis, announced a blockade of that waterway this week. Emily Fang, NPR News.
15: Iran says the war has claimed thousands of its citizens' lives, including many civilians. The United States has now lost at least 18 service members. Today, President Trump attended the dignified transfer of four service members recently killed in action. Artificial intelligence giant OpenAI is disclosing what it describes as a significant security incident. The company says an AI agent escaped containment to target another company's digital infrastructure. Here's NPR's Jenna McLaughlin.
17: Experts at OpenAI say they were testing a combination of cutting-edge AI agents to see if they could conduct sophisticated targeted cyber attacks when the test went wrong. In a new blog post, the company says the AI agent was contained in an internal digital testing environment when it managed to find a way to connect to the open internet and then broke into another AI company called Hugging Face. It's unclear what specific technical instructions or prompts OpenAI engineers were using that led to the incident, though Hugging Face says it detected and contained the attack quickly. OpenAI argues that the incident reveals the real-world capabilities of AI agents to conduct long-running complex cyber attacks and the importance of building safeguards into frontier models. Jenna McLaughlin, NPR News.
15: Millions of people are in the path of a tropical storm that is expected to continue to affect portions of the northern Gulf Coast from the western Florida panhandle to southeastern Louisiana through tonight. Megan Borofsky, senior meteorologist at the University of Florida, is tracking Bertha, the second named storm of the current Atlantic hurricane season.
18: We don't expect widespread freshwater flooding from Bertha, but localized pockets of heavy rain could lead to isolated flash flooding over parts of Louisiana and the Texas Gulf Coast and South Texas plains over the next few days. So overall, limited storm surge flooding, limited flash flooding from rainfall, and tropical storm force wind gusts for the central Gulf Coast and the Texas Gulf Coast.
15: From Washington, this is NPR News. The former Navy SEAL who got fired last year for disagreeing with President Trump's suggestion that FEMA should go away is now a step closer to returning to the Disaster Response Agency. Trump nominated Cameron Hamilton to take charge of FEMA permanently, and today a Senate panel advanced his nomination for a full Senate vote. Former Venezuelan President Nicolas Maduro and his wife are set to go on trial in New York for drug trafficking next June. The date was set today during a brief hearing in Manhattan federal court. Researchers have discovered a kind of transmissible skin cancer in catfish in a lake that stretches from the province of Quebec into Vermont. NPR's Ari Daniel says it may have important things to teach us about how tumors spread.
19: More than a decade ago, all sudden, melanomas started showing up on brown bullhead catfish in Lake Memphremagog. Peter Emerson is a fish biologist with the Vermont Fish and Wildlife Department.
20: It looks like black tar on the skin. Not very pretty.
19: The melanomas don't appear to be caused by anything in the environment. Rather, when researchers sequenced the DNA of the fish and their cancers, they found the tumors resembled one another closely, suggesting the cancers are clones that likely arose in a fish some time ago and have been spreading from catfish to catfish ever since. The research may provide clues about how cancer migrates and metastasizes within our own bodies. Ari Daniel, NPR News.
15: I'm Lakshmi Singh. NPR News.
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13: You would think the biggest challenges of putting people in space and bringing them home safely would be scientific. Mastering the physics of a rocket powerful enough to blast a spacecraft into orbit while protecting the vulnerable human passengers inside. But maybe the hardest part is the politics. From KERA in Dallas, this is Think. I'm Chris Boyd. Space science doesn't come cheap and will always strike some people as less urgent than whatever terrestrial problems we have. So there is the problem of getting Congress to allocate enough money. There's the geopolitical question of whether to compete with scientists in Russia or China or elsewhere in the world to win space like a zero-sum game or to collaborate. Early on, there were even questions about who belonged in space, given that NASA's earliest astronauts were all white men. Anna Fisher was in the first astronaut class to train women, and when she took her historic flight aboard the shuttle Discovery in 1984, she became the first mother ever in space. It was groundbreaking, and at the time, it was also downright controversial. Fisher was the chief of space of the space station branch of the astronaut office, and at the time of her retirement, she was the longest-serving astronaut ever at 36 years and 9 months. Her story is featured in the PBS documentary series Once Upon a Time in Space. Anna, welcome to Think.
14: I'm glad to be here with you today, Chris.
13: You grew up at a time when it seems like space was very exciting and it was everywhere. Do you remember when you first became aware as a child that humans were doing this amazing thing and traveling to space?
14: Oh, I remember the exact moment I got interested and when I decided I was going to be an astronaut. It was in May of 1961 when Alan Shepard, the first American to be launched into space, shortly after Yuri Gagarin, the first human to leave the planet. And when I got to school, our teacher had us gather around and we listened to him as he was talking to Mission Control. And I'm not really sure what it was about it, but it just captured my imagination. And I decided right then and there that I wanted to be an astronaut someday.
13: I grew up with teachers kind of wheeling in the TV set so the class could watch a shuttle launch. For you, the teacher brought a transistor radio.
14: Transistor radio is a PE class. And so we were outdoors. And so she had us gather around her. And so we were just listening to him talk. But I had seen, of course, some pictures of the Mercury astronauts. So I was aware they existed. But, you know, back then I wasn't, you know, I was a young child. I wasn't really listening to the news all the time and things like that. My parents kind of controlled the TV set, but I was aware that, you know, that the Mercury astronauts were there. And I'm so grateful that that teacher had us gather around and listen, because then as I listened to him talking to Mission Control, I just decided, you know, I love math, I love science. And I thought, wow, what a neat thing to combine the things I love with exploration. And I never lost sight of that feeling. It's interesting to be able to pinpoint the exact moment when you made a decision, which of course seemed like a very unrealistic decision at that point.
13: But you didn't feel like you could tell anybody, right?
14: Oh, I never told anybody. I was afraid people would laugh at me. And then as I got older and I became, you know, more aware of the world and at the time, the limitations on women being able to do certain things, you know, it just didn't seem like a very realistic goal. I was very shy and, you know, I didn't want people to laugh at me. So I never really expressed it to anyone except my best friend, my best girlfriend. We were talking one day and I told her, and, you know, of course I trusted her. I don't know what she actually thought. She didn't say anything one way or the other.
13: When you were really young, like around the time of that Alan Shepard launch, did you draw pictures of space, of yourself in space or people in space?
14: No, I'm not a great artist. That would never have occurred to me. That gene was I did not inherit that gene.
13: So you mentioned being very shy as a girl, and I've had the privilege of interviewing a lot of astronauts over the years, men and women, and shy is never a way that I would describe them. It's not a way I would describe you if you hadn't told me based on this conversation. Was there something about the job that required you to get comfortable talking to anybody?
14: Well, if I had realized that speaking in public was a requirement to be an astronaut, I would have really had to think that over, because that would have worried me way more than launching on the shuttle. You know, I was not afraid to take a risk of that kind, but getting up and talking in front of people, that was always the thing. Like in school, in high school, when I had to do a presentation, I was so much more afraid of that than taking a math exam, a history exam, or any of that, you know, any hard class that I could do something on paper with, I was fine. Getting up in front of a group of people, I was really frightened by that.
13: So school was something that came easily to you. What sort of career, even as you had these dreams of going to space, what sort of career actually was made to seem possible to you as a girl growing up in the 50s and 60s?
14: I did a lot of thinking because, you know, at the time, women were pretty much limited to being a teacher, a nurse, or a secretary. I mean, that there were women who did things outside those fields, but those were the three predominant fields that women were encouraged to pursue. But I didn't want to do any of those. I wanted to do something different than that. It wasn't, I'm not sure why. That's just, there was a series of books I read when I was in middle school, and it was about different women like Madame Curie, Elizabeth Blackwell, Susan B. Anthony. And I remember those books really influencing me, saying, I want to do something really meaningful and that has an impact. I didn't care. It wasn't like I wanted to try to be famous or something like that. I just wanted to do something impactful. And I was trying to figure out what that was. And at the same time, I was reading those books. That was probably about a year or two after I had listened to Al Shepard. And the idea of being an astronaut just kept sticking in my mind. And being part of the first steps of leaving our planet was something that I really thought would be really something that I wanted to do. Because that, to me, you know, every person is different, but what would give meaning to my life would be able to contribute to those very first steps of leaving our planet so that we could eventually go to other planets and hopefully eventually to other solar systems. So that was kind of what I was trying to figure out what I could do.
13: It gives me goosebumps to think that young girls, young women might be reading your story now and thinking, I want to be like Anna Fisher.
14: Of course, I didn't do this for that reason. I was doing it for, you know, finding my own way in life and trying to find something that brought me personal satisfaction. But if my story can be meaningful to other young women and young girls to think, you know, maybe I can do that. That's one of the fun things about having been in the first group of women, was perhaps being able to get that message to young girls and to young boys, to be honest. I recently had a young, he's now an Air Force pilot and have his PhD, saying that he was motivated to do the things he did when he first heard about me when he was 9 years old.
13: Huh.
14: And so getting that kind of feedback from both young girls and young boys that maybe your story gave them the courage to pursue their dreams is a really nice feeling to have.
13: What do you remember about meeting Alan Shepard for the first time?
14: You know, we met a lot of the early astronauts when we first came to NASA. They brought in Alan Shepard, Neil Armstrong, you know, all the different astronauts came to just talk to us. And John Glenn, you know, to me, it was like meeting, you know, superstars or a rock star or something like that. It was just, I was just in awe of them, you know, but it was so neat to finally get to meet them and to, you know, I wouldn't call myself a colleague of them, but, you know, to at least be following in their footsteps. A really funny story, years and years later, it was like in 2014, I was at a reception. We were watching the first launch of the Orion spacecraft. And there was a reception. And who should I wind up talking with? But Alan Shepard's daughter, one of Alan Shepard's daughters. And we were talking, and she said, "Well, what made you want to be an astronaut?" I just thought that was so funny. I said, "Well, funny that you of all people should ask that question."
13: When you got to NASA, did you feel like everybody who was already there was supportive of your class, the first class that included women?
14: I think they probably had a little bit of a mixed feeling about not so much the women, just our whole class, because I don't remember exactly what the size of the office was when we arrived. But maybe there were 20 people, maybe not even that many. I'm not quite sure what the exact number were, but all of a sudden they bring in 35 new people. Mm-hmm. So, and many of them, some of them had not yet even flown in space. Some had flown one mission either in Gemini or Apollo or Skylab, but some of them had not yet flown in space. So I'm sure they welcomed having other people to do the work, but I'm sure they also were worried, like, would we impact their ability to fly in space? Because at the beginning of a program, it takes a while to get up to speed and get everyone, get the program up to speed so that you can have enough flights for everybody.
13: Yeah, it is such an interesting relationship to set up. You have these colleagues, but you also have people who ultimately are sort of competing for a very limited number of spots on these flights.
14: It's always the same kind of thing. They come in and everybody's all excited about being an astronaut, and everybody bonds, and you have happy hours and go over to people's houses and you're training and all that stuff. Then comes the first crew assignments of people in your group. And it's a very delicate balance between feeling happy for your friends and your colleagues, but disappointed for yourself if that was a particular flight you wanted to be on. But one thing that really helped me, and hopefully I use that experience to help others after me, was I wound up taking a 7-year leave of absence from 1989 to 1996, and for many reasons. But the bottom line was, I think before I went on my leave of absence, you get so immersed in the culture and wanting to, fly at first and fly often, and you get more caught up in the competitiveness. Once I was away for 7 years, I stepped back and I realized, wow, you are just so lucky to be an astronaut. It doesn't matter if you fly first, in the middle, or last. And I remember talking after I came back, and particularly when I was chief of the space station branch, I remember talking to the new class that just came in right around that time. It was the 1996 class, which was actually the largest class. We were 35 and they were 36. And I remember telling them as they finished their introductory training and then came to work in the branch, the space station branch, telling them, try not to lose the good feeling you have now. Because no matter if you fly first in your group or last in your group, you're just very, very lucky to be here. I think maybe a few of them actually listened to me.
13: My guest is former NASA astronaut Anna Fisher, former chief of the space station branch of the astronaut office, first mother in space. Her story is among those featured in the PBS documentary series Once Upon a Time in Space. We'll be right back.
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13: You're listening to Think. I'm Chris Boyd. A new PBS documentary series called Once Upon a Time in Space tells the story of the U.S. space program and features people including my guest, former NASA astronaut Anna Fisher, who was chief of the space station branch of the astronaut office and the first mother in space. Anna, you talked about, you know, the sense of competition. I mean, it was quite literally close to home for you. Your husband at the time was also an aspiring astronaut. You were the first of the couple of you to be selected by NASA and then the first to fly.
14: Yes, but I was, I was selected in the 78 class and he applied, but he was not selected on that one. So he was selected in the 1980 class. So I had seniority.
13: Was there part of you that felt like you had to sort of put a bushel over your light a little bit at home? Or were you able to sort of fully experience the joy of being picked first?
14: Oh, well, you know, it was sort of bittersweet because I knew how much Bill wanted it, too. But I think we had a pretty realistic assessment. First of all, we didn't even have any idea whether even one of us would get selected. But of the two of us, because of my background in chemistry before I went to medical school, we both thought that if either of us had a chance, that I probably had the better chance. And so I can honestly say that Bill was very supportive. He never made me feel bad about being selected and that he wasn't. It just made him more determined to try harder the second time. So than when he was going to apply again. But for me, of course, as his wife and caring about him, you know, there was nothing he ever said. It's just like when I went on my first T-38 flight, for example, and I came home, you know, I probably was not as, you know, wildly excited as I might have been had he already, say, been an astronaut too and said, well, how did your flight go? But it was nothing that he did. It was just me not wanting to make him feel bad. But and I think he also realized as he watched our class, he got a much better idea of the things he needed to do to improve his resume.
13: How does a well-respected ER doc with a background in chemistry prepare for an interview as an astronaut candidate at NASA? How do you possibly get ready for an interview like this that not very many people even get to do?
14: You know, I really did not get a chance to prepare at all because it happened so quickly. I watched the younger or the more recent astronauts come in, and with everything, with all the information available online, and also for the military astronauts, they have their own little grapevine of knowledge. So they come in really knowing exactly what to expect. You know, they, and you can read all the other, the astronauts' experiences. But for us, it was a totally new experience. There wasn't access to the information. And I think even NASA was still figuring out the process. They knew what to do. They had a really good process for selecting the military test pilots. I don't know that they knew exactly. You know, they were kind of feeling their way as well. And there certainly was no easy way to find out what the process was like. And I had was just finishing my internship. So, for anyone who has family members that have done medical training, that is so all consuming. I barely had time to get my application together because back then, and actually it was Bill, he was a year ahead of me. So he had a little bit more time. You know, he wrote away, we got our applications. They had to be physical applications. You had to fill them out. Your resumes, your transcripts, everything had to be done by mail or by phone or in person. So it took, I got my application in the day before the deadline. 6 weeks later, I was in Houston. And so for my interview, so I honestly had absolutely no idea what the interview process was like. Everything. The day that we arrive on a Sunday, and then it's a week long interview process. So Sunday night, they had us all get together and they gave us a little more information about what the week was going to be like. And, you know, and then we found out there were going to be medical exams and interviews with psychiatrists and everything. But there was no word out on the street, if you will, you know, about what the selection process was like and what, you know, that you would have an interview with the, you know, selection board and who was on the selection board. But in a way, now looking back on it, I'm kind of grateful because as a result of not really knowing what to expect, I wasn't that nervous. Whereas if I had realized how important the interview with the selection board was, I would have been so nervous. And I think a lot of the, and again, because I am so shy, or I was at that point, somebody saw me and said, "You're an introvert that has learned to act like an extrovert." And I thought that was very insightful of that person. And I said, "Well, how did you know that?" And he said, "Because I'm one." But if I had realized, you know, how important each of those things were, I would have been so nervous. It would have, you know, I don't think I would have been as relaxed. But as a result of it, I just sort of came into everything cold and without any preconception of what was expected. So I just said, well, I guess the only thing I can do is be myself and hope that's good enough.
13: As I understand it, Anna, during that week-long interview process, at least somebody asked you if you intended to have children in the next few years, and you told them yes. And I'm so curious, it feels like an illegal question. And I'm so curious if there was any part of you that occurred to even just say that is none of your business.
14: Well, actually, they never did ask me that question.
13: Oh, they
14: no
13: didn't
14: one
13: ask you that. Okay. Okay.
14: What happened was the interview went on for about an hour and we were just finishing up. And I said, and oh, by the way, you should probably know that I do want to have a family someday.
13: Okay.
14: And I'm going, I gave advice to both my daughters and I said, please don't be as dumb as I was. I said, you know, it's illegal to ask that question, you know? And so you're right. No, nobody, I just offered that up.
13: And then you were like 8.5 months pregnant when you actually received the assignment for a year and a half later to fly. Is that right?
14: That is correct. And I was never more surprised in my life. In fact, what was really interesting, my boss called Bill and I both in when he wanted to tell me, like normally when you get a crew assignment, they call the whole crew in and then you walk over and your boss tells you that. But he called Bill and I in, you know, because I'm sure because I was 8.5 months pregnant, saying that he wanted to assign me to the flight. And what did I, you know, what did we think? And I looked over at Bill and, you know, you be quiet. This is my decision. No. So, but no, we, Bill was very supportive and there was no way, you know, this has been my dream since I was 12 years old. I'll have to admit, I was really pretty shocked actually that he, you know, had the confidence to assign me to a flight when, you know, I hadn't even had the baby yet. He goes, you never know what's going to happen. I mean, you know, most pregnancies go well and everything, but you never do know. So I thought it was, I felt extremely surprised, but also a little gratified that he thought I could do that.
13: I looked this up, and before you were the first mother in space, Alan Shepard and Buzz Aldrin and Gus Grissom and Neil Armstrong were among more than a dozen fathers that NASA had sent into orbit. I also tried to look up all the controversy over whether it was selfish or improper or strange for a father to make the decision to fly in space, and I couldn't really find much.
14: They were never asked that question. I was the first person to deal with all those questions, but I found it so funny. I don't know, you know, if you followed the Artemis II mission, but I saw one interview with Reid Wiseman, the commander of the mission, And somebody asked him, you know, because his wife had passed away earlier from cancer. And somebody asked him the question, you know, do you feel it was right for you to go into space and take that risk when your daughters had already lost their mother? And the situation, of course, was slightly different, but he was the first of my male colleagues that I ever heard ask the question.
5: Did you know it was coming, like before it even happened?
14: I was not surprised that somebody would ask me that question. No, and quite honestly, I didn't mind. I did point out on several occasions, you know, you haven't asked the males those questions. But then again, you know, males had, you know, gone into war and flew fighter planes. You know, most of my colleagues in my class had flown, you know, numerous combat missions in Vietnam and stuff. So it just was a different era then when they just announced the Artemis III crew, and it's an all male crew, and they got so many questions. I even noticed it was an all male crew, because you hardly ever see a crew now that doesn't have at least one female on board. And poor Jared Isaacman, the new NASA administrator, had to answer questions about it. And I was just laughing because I look back and think, you know, we were getting all these questions about, you know, women. Everyone was always surprised when there was a woman on a crew and would they be able to do the job? And now the Artemis III crew got questioned because there was no female on board. So I think we've come a long way.
5: So in a way, that feels like progress to you.
14: Oh, definitely.
5: My guest is former NASA astronaut Anna Fisher, who is featured in the PBS documentary series Once Upon a Time in Space. This is Think. I'm Chris Boyd. I mean, it is really dangerous to go to space. You were at NASA. You were, of course, not. Your flight was already completed when the Challenger disaster happened. And these were, you know, not just colleagues, but people you knew really well and intimately and cared about. How do you make peace before your first space flight with the possibility that you might not come back?
14: Well, first of all, even though Challenger hadn't happened, we all understood the risk. We all knew that the shuttle really did not have any, you know, ejection capability or anything like that. So we understood the risk. The way I dealt with that was, first of all, I was incredibly lucky and fortunate to be in that first group of women. My first child was a girl, and I wanted her to know that her future was whatever she wanted it to be. And I was hopeful that if anything happened to me, that she would be proud that at least I was setting an example that, yes, women can do these things also, and you can have a family. But that being said, I was aware of it, but I didn't spend a lot of time thinking about it, because once I made a decision to be an astronaut and was fortunate enough to be in that first group of women, I didn't expect it to happen that I was going to be a new mom and going into space at the same time. But at the same time, as I thought about it, I said, well, this gives me the opportunity to show that women can have a family and they can do things that are risky. And then once I made that decision, I don't second guess myself. But I just, you know, at that point made the decision, you know, basically to compartmentalize and just not think about it anymore. Other than we did, and that's kind of what led to Once Upon a Time in Space, you know, using a lot of the videos. We decided to take lots of videos, and not just like of birthdays or special occasions, but just, you know, videos of just ordinary things, you know, eating breakfast, eating dinner. And Bill would do that. Sometimes I'd be taking a nap with Kristen, and I would find out that he had taken a video of us while we were taking a nap together. So he did all those things. So that if anything did happen to me, Kristen would at least have these videos and know how much I loved her. And so And actually, it's been really interesting because as an adult, she actually watched. It was about 25 hours of videos. And, you know, as a child, you don't. Most people don't remember their first, certainly their first 3 years. And she said it was really interesting to go back and watch those videos and see what I was like as a new mom, because most of us don't even remember that.
13: I do want to ask you, you know, I imagine on career day, like somebody's mom is a dentist and somebody's dad works, you know, owns a dry cleaning place. Were you like the queen of every career day at your daughter's school that you were ever invited to?
14: We did have a lot of fun because we got to go, you know, take the kids on field trips to Space Center Houston and things like that. So

0: is physically located south of Houston proper. So many people in the area are involved in the space program. Their parents are astronauts, flight directors, flight controllers, engineers. So, you know, there's so many kids that their parents are involved in space that they really take it for granted. And I don't think my daughters really thought much about it until they went away to college. That was really the first time when they would talk with their friends and their friends would say, "What's your parents do?" And her friends were like, "Your parents are astronauts?" And I think that was the first time that it really, really hit them that they had a very unusual upbringing.
1: 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She's featured in the PBS documentary series Once Upon a Time in Space. We'll be right back.
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3: 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And for this meeting, we'll be discussing Percival Everett's acclaimed reimagining of the adventures of Huckleberry Finn, told from the viewpoint of Jim. 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
1: You're listening to Think. I'm Chris Boyd. Today we're talking about one of the featured interview subjects in the new PBS documentary series, Once Upon a Time in Space. It is Anna Fisher, former NASA astronaut, former chief of the space station branch of the astronaut office, and the very first ever mother in space. I will never go to space, Anna, but I am fascinated by the emotional experience of waiting for launch. Like, I find the scariest part of a roller coaster to be that slow tick straight up just before you start screaming straight down at crazy speeds. Was there a most and least intimidating part of launch for you?
0: Well, definitely the morning of launch, as you get ready, the whole experience is just so surreal, especially, I've been dreaming about this since I was 12 years old and now the day is actually here. and it just has this very surreal feeling. And you've watched all these other crewmates and your colleagues walk out and do that. And now it's your turn. So it's a really surreal feeling. But then when you're in the Astrovan, the pilot, Dave Walker, who is a good friend of both Bill's and mine, we stood at the front of the Astrovan behind the driver, the whole drive over from crew quarters to the launch pad. And you could see the xenon light shining on the shuttle. This is like around 3 or 4 in the morning. And you're getting closer and closer and then you get there and there's nobody on the pad. Normally there's hundreds of workers all over working on the shuttle, getting it ready. And then you get out there and there's nobody there except the people that are with you that are going to help you get strapped in. And so that makes it even scarier when there's not all the people out there. And then you get up on the elevator and ride up to the 195-foot level. And I was the fourth person to strap in. So inside the white room where they help you get into your harness and all that, there's not a whole lot of room. So I stood outside, just outside the hatch on the access arm.

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1: Israel will hold national elections this fall, including a vote for prime minister. 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